The Austro-Hungarian Haydn Orchestra, under the direction of Adam Fischer, perform an early symphony by Franz Joseph Haydn. This is the Symphony No. 4 in the key of D major, written in the year 1764.

Symphony No. 4 in the key of D major by Franz Joseph Haydn. That was the Austro-Hungarian Haydn Orchestra, conducted by Adam Fischer. We continue with music by Nikolai Mieszkowski. This is his cello concerto in the key of C minor, opus 66. Troels Mork is the soloist, and the City of Birmingham Symphony Orchestra is conducted by Paavo Järvi.

0: The Cello Concerto in C Minor by Nikolai Mayakovsky. We heard Troels Mørch, cello soloist, and the City of Birmingham Symphony Orchestra, directed by Paavo Järvi.
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0: From 12 Romances in the Form of Etudes, Opus 8 by Joachim Raff, this is number 8, Preghiera Andante Religioso, performing is Tra Nyung, piano.

Daniel François Esprit Auberge premiered his opera Le Sujet Militaire in 1813. Here's the overture from that opera, as performed by the Czech Chamber Philharmonic Orchestra Pardubice, directed by Dario Salvi. The music of Auberge.

0: The Overture to Le Séjour Militaire by Daniel François Esprit Aubert. We heard Dario Salvi and the Czech Chamber Philharmonic Orchestra, Paradubici.
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2: Welcome to this hour of music here on Charlottesville Classical. Ralph Graves, your host, and we're presenting the Hammerklavier Sonata of Ludwig van Beethoven. A little clarification on that word. It's simply German for forte pianos. It does not mean to hammer on the piano, although there have been many performances where it seems that way. This is a massive work, and Beethoven wrote it in 1817 for his patron, the Archduke Rudolf. And it is a work that really broke the boundaries, both in terms of length as to what was an appropriate length for a piano sonata, and complexity as well, and really actually challenged not only performers of the day, but also the instruments they were playing on, too. This particular performance is on a modern piano, so we're in good shape there. And it's by Bernard Roberts, so we're also in good shape there. The Piano Sonata number 29 of Ludwig van Beethoven, in the key of B-flat major, opus 106, the Hammerklavier.

0: The Hammerklavier Sonata of Ludwig van Beethoven, Piano Sonata number 29 in the key of B flat major, Opus 106. That was a performance with Bernard Roberts.
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0: Eugene Zador emigrated to America to escape the dangers of the Second World War. And while he made a successful career in this country, he never forgot his native land of Hungary. That's especially true in his orchestral works. This is a good example. It is the Rhapsody for Cembalon and Orchestra. Performing is the Budapest Symphony Orchestra of MAV, directed by Maroz Szomorúd. The music of Eugene Zador.

Rhapsody for cimbalon and orchestra by Eugene Zador. That was the Budapest Symphony Orchestra MOV, directed by Maritz Samolsch.

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1: Ralph Graves along with you for this hour of music here on charlottesvilleclassical.org. We begin with the Mandolin Concerto in C major, RV listing 425 by Antonio Vivaldi. It was written in the year 1725 when Vivaldi was at the height of his career. He was accepting commissions from members of the European nobility, and not just in Italy, but all throughout the continent. This particular work is performed with the Philharmonia Orchestra, directed by Richard Capp. Peter Press is the mandolin soloist.

The Mandolin Concerto in C Major, RV425, by Antonio Vivaldi. We heard Peter Press, mandolin, along with the Philharmonia Virtuosi, directed by Richard Capp. Ralph Graves, your host for this hour of music here on CharlottesvilleClassical.org. And we continue with the work by Joseph Wolfram. Wolfram was a rival of Ludwig von Beethoven and actually lost a piano duel to him in 1799. Shortly after that, Wolfram relocated from Vienna to London, where he enjoyed a successful career as a concert pianist and as a composer. This is one of Wolfram's works written after the move in 1805. It is the Sonata Précédée d'une Introduction et Fugue in the key of C minor. Performing is Adalberto Maria Riva. The music of Joseph Wolfram.

0: Alberto Maria Riva performed the Sonata Précédée d'une Interaction et Fugue in C minor by Josef Wolfram.
1: This is Charlottesville Classical, a service of WTJU.
0: Next year on CharlottesvilleClassical.org, we're going back to the year 1648. That's the year that Heinrich Schütz published his 11th collection of music, the Geistliche Chormusik, or Sacred Choir Music. We'll be hearing a selection from this work, which consists of 29 hymns and sacred motets, Selig sind die Toten. Performing is the Dresden Chamber Choir and the Capella Sagittarina Dresden, directed by Hans Christoph Rademann.

Hans Christoph Rademann conducted the Dresden Chamber Choir and the Capella Sagittariana Dresden in a performance of Selig sind die Toten from the Geistliche Chormusik Opus 11 of Heinrich Schütz. Ralph Graves, your host for this hour of music here on charlottesvilleclassical.org. And we continue with one of the 12 string symphonies of Felix Mendelssohn. This particular one, the String Symphony No. 6, was written in 1821 when Felix was just 13 years old. It was, like the other string symphonies, written as a composition exercise. Now, of course, the Mendelssohn family being fairly well off and extremely supportive of their children's efforts, this work enjoyed more of a life than the typical composition exercise. It was actually performed for the family in the home by some hired professional musicians, as were all of the 12 string symphonies of Felix Mendelssohn. We'll be hearing number 6, also with a group of professional musicians. This is in the key of E-flat major, and performing is the English String Orchestra, directed by William Boughton.

0: Lego used to be for kids. Now, adults are taking over. They've got opinions.
1: You don't pluralize Lego. It's Lego. It's not Legos. It's never Legos. And you should always use all caps. L-E-G-O in all caps.
0: And the art of playing with Ouija boards.
2: Do not play alone. And always say goodbye. Because if you don't say goodbye at the end, you're leaving the door open.
0: Plus, who says Gen Z is soft?
3: When I think of what these kids can handle, they watch literal bombings on TV. Like, they are dealing firsthand at all times with seeing this level of violence, and then you act like it's not happening. We have school shootings in America every day.
0: These stories and more today on With Good Reason. Lego began as a simple wooden duck. And during the COVID-19 pandemic, it gave adults something to do.
1: When you think about it, it's the perfect pandemic toy, right? Because you can get it delivered to you. It will keep you busy for hours and hours and hours. And, you know, you don't have to go get germs from somebody else.
0: And for the past 15 years, it's been central to Andy Smith's classroom.
1: You know, creating a model also means buying foam core. It means using X-Acto knives and hot glue guns. And it's intimidating. It's potentially dangerous. Lego, on the other hand, I think just about every American adult today has at some point played with Lego in their childhood. And so it doesn't have that intimidation factor. It also will not send you to the emergency room unless you step on one while you're not wearing shoes.
0: From Virginia Humanities, this is With Good Reason. I'm Lauren Francis. Today on the show, let's play some childhood games. Later in the show, are Ouija boards really just a game?
2: It works with these tensions, like you're trying to prove that it's not real, while at the same time sort of excited that it might be real.
0: But first, Lego used to be just for kids. But with the help of the COVID-19 pandemic and plain old burnout, many adults have returned to Lego. They've even got a cool acronym, AFOL. It stands for Adult Fans of Lego. Andy Smith is a professor of historic preservation at the University of Mary Washington. In her classes, students use Lego to build everything from model playgrounds to mausoleums. And they don't use the kits. They build it from scratch. Andy, not long ago, I stopped by a friend's house, and much to my surprise, she was putting together this 3,000-piece Lego set of the Milky Way. And I kind of was like, I'm not really into it, but I'll participate just because I love my friend, right? And I got really, really into it, Andy. Really into it. Is there a word for adults who love Lego?
1: There is a word. So it's a very awkward acronym. It is AFOL, Adult Fans of Lego.
0: Okay.
1: There's a lot of vocabulary around people who are really, really into Lego.
0: Mm.
1: It can get a little bit overwhelming,
0: right,
1: perhaps.
0: Right.
1: And so it's important to understand that you don't need to know any of those words. There's only really one rule with Lego that Lego people will get super overly anxious about, which is you don't pluralize Lego.
0: Okay, okay.
1: It's Lego. It's not Legos. It's never Legos.
0: Yeah.
1: And you should always use all caps. L-E-G-O in all caps.
0: So I learned that from you, actually, inadvertently, when we had our pre-interview, because all of my notes said Legos, and I noticed that you never said it plural. So
1: never.
0: I went and deleted all the S's.
1: Well, you've already learned the important bit then. So that's really the only important rule. Everything else is, you know, extra, and you learn it as you go. But I think the thing with Lego is that because it's so wordless and it's just, I think, just scratching a part of your brain that we often don't get to do very much. Like, think about all the things that we do all day that's really word-based.
0: Right.
1: And here you can just turn off the word centers in your brain and just do the spatial stuff.
0: Yeah.
1: And
0: yeah.
1: I think that really scratches an itch that a lot of people
0: mm-hmm.
1: don't get to do very much of in our everyday lives.
0: Yeah.
1: And it just gives you a lot of joy.
0: Yeah. I mean, I probably got over to her house at 9 p.m.
4: And when I looked up, it was about 2 a.m. And to your point, I mean, we were totally quiet. Her daughter and partner were there. We were totally quiet. And at a certain point, we turned off the music and started listening to the companion podcast, which was also very engaging because the folks on there were so excited about the Milky Way. When did LEGO become so involved?
1: Yeah, so for a long time, LEGO was just an abstract toy, right? So it was developed to be a toy for kids. It's actually much older than you might imagine. I think it's like Danish for legot, which means like play well, something like that. And the original toy wasn't even bricks. It was a duck. So
4: oh, wow.
1: If you look it up, it's like a wooden duck. It has nothing to do with what we think of as LEGO today. But the game LEGO itself, the toys, really saw a big upswing in the 80s because that's when they added minifigures, minifigs. And that's also when the first space set and the first castle set really appeared is about then in the early 80s. But it still remains, what's the word I'm looking for, generic until actually pretty recently. I would say maybe like 15, 20 years ago, LEGO started licensing to all these other companies. And so now you have Star Wars LEGO and Mario Kart LEGO and Disney Princess LEGO and every kind of LEGO you can think of.
4: Did you grow up playing with LEGO?
1: Oh, boy, did I. Yes. So I was born in the 70s. I had LEGO from very, very early on. Maybe I should have known that early that I would become interested in the built environment and urban planning, but I didn't really make the connection until much, much later. But I especially liked the space LEGO when I was a kid. Personally, I'm not a huge fan of all the different sets. I'm actually more, I mean, I don't get me wrong, I have my share of LEGO sets, but what I love doing is digging through the bin and creating stuff out of my own imagination.
4: Yeah, that's what I remember growing up, just having like the DIY, like just the Lucy's sort of. It feels to me like these kits came about in the past, like, 5 years. I started to notice them during the pandemic.
1: And I think the pandemic really encouraged people to play with LEGO more. I mean, when you think about it, it's the perfect pandemic toy, right? Because you can get it delivered to you. It will keep you busy for hours and hours and hours. And, you know, you don't have to go get germs from somebody else. But yeah, I think the replayability is what makes LEGO special, right? Is that, yes, you build the set in the instructions first. But if you're anything like me, once you've done that, with the exception of, you know, maybe a few sets that you really, really care about and love, the others, you're going to just tear them apart and then rebuild them into something new again.
4: So are you an AFOL? Would you consider yourself an AFOL?
1: Yes, very much so.
4: You've even brought LEGOs into the classroom. Tell me about that.
1: Yes. So I teach historic preservation and urban planning. And I realized pretty early on in my teaching that I enjoy including games in what I do. And some of them are easier to adapt than others, but LEGO is the ultimate toy, really, to bring to the classroom, I think, because you can kind of teach anything with LEGO. I think for someone like me who teaches the built environment in particular, it's really perfect because students don't necessarily know how to create a model from an architectural perspective. Plus, you know, creating a model also means buying foam core. It means using X-Acto knives and hot glue guns. And it's intimidating. It's potentially dangerous. LEGO, on the other hand, I think just about every American adult today has at some point played with LEGO in their childhood. And so it doesn't have that intimidation factor. It also will not send you to the emergency room unless you step on one while you're not wearing shoes.
4: Right.
1: So, you know, in the classroom, presumably you're wearing shoes. So it means that when I have students, especially younger students, undergraduates, then I can, you know, give them LEGO and say, okay, build what you're picturing in your head.
4: You even had a student build a mausoleum out of LEGOs. What was that all about?
1: Right. So I teach a class on cemeteries and gravestones. Again, I teach in the Department of Historic Preservation at the University of Mary Washington. We're very, very proud of what we do because we're the only undergrad program that teaches this in the area. And we're one of very few schools in the country that do this at the undergrad level at all. So I teach a class about cemeteries and gravestones. And one of my one of the first assignments in the class, on day one of class, I ask every student to design their own gravestone.
4: Wow. It's a pretty big day one.
1: Right? It is. Well, you got to get people to kind of relax, you know, in a class like that, because otherwise it can get really heavy.
4: Do they relax when you say that?
1: Very much so, yes. And then they have to show everybody what their plans are. And then on the last day of class, I make them revisit and design it again and see if they've changed their minds about anything. And some people do. So every time I do this, I allow students to use whatever media they want. So I bring lots of markers and pencils and different kinds of materials and everything. And one year in class, one of my students said, well, can I use the Lego? Because the Lego collection was right there in that classroom. Mm. And I said, yeah, absolutely. This student is an LGBTQ student and really wanted a mausoleum that would reflect that. And he really wanted it to be impressive. And in fact, if you just give me a second, I can show it to you.
4: Yeah.
1: All right. So I'm going to maybe describe it to you.
4: Yeah,
1: and maybe
4: that's
1: you
4: great.
1: Can also take a look at it. But you'll see that it's on a hill and it's got some greenery.
4: Wow.
1: And the idea is that it's really kind of up top, up high.
4: Mm-hmm, mm-hmm.
1: And there's stained glass on the front of it.
4: Wow.
1: To allow for light to kind of shine through. And then my student really wanted the rainbow flag kind of built into the structure on either side. So it's this very cool. I just thought it was so creative and thoughtful, and so I kept it. So it's still in my office to this day.
4: He didn't want to keep his mausoleum?
1: He did not,
4: what?
1: No. So he took pictures, and then he actually, I have a little shelf in my office that's all projects from that class, and he said he wanted me to keep it. So it is now over the hill overlooking all the other gravestones that other students have given me. Which I take as a compliment.
4: Mm-hmm. That's a compelling thought, though, that, like, you use Lego to build what you want your, you know, resting place to be, and then you maybe can leave that with your will.
1: Yeah. I mean, the thing is, you can do, as I said, kind of anything with Lego. Like, I mean, it's plastic, so
4: right.
1: it can only handle so much, but you can make all sorts of useful items with it. I'm not an expert in this. I'm not a medical doctor,
4: right.
1: but you can make prostheses with Lego.
4: And they're durable?
1: I'm not sure how durable they are. But because of the Lego Technics, I think that you can create them with all sorts of features.
4: Uh-huh.
1: And so you can do that. In fact, in one assignment that I gave all the students was make a phone stand out of Lego. Because that way they could add their personality, right? So some of them, they wanted their phone to be horizontal so
4: right.
1: they could watch movies at just the right angle. Some of them, they wanted the phone to be able to switch back and forth. Some of them, they added like characters or minifigs climbing.
4: Mm-hmm, mm-hmm.
1: Some of them made it like really techie, right? All black or, you know, racing stripes or whatever. And others just went just you know, super creative and added just a bunch of stuff. And so it was really great to see in even such a simple item, like how much variety you can put in there.
4: Did you ever get any pushback for bringing Lego into your classroom?
1: This used to be a bigger problem, I think, that people would look at something like Lego and say, well, that's a toy.
4: Right.
1: So I applied for a grant a few years ago. And when I got it, a few people kind of a little bit derisively said, you know, oh, it must be nice to have your, you know, your hobby paid for.
4: Oh,
1: and
4: wow.
1: that's not really education. And I disagree. I think making something fun, making something accessible, making something so that students feel engaged and positive about it instead of scared, I think that's a good thing, right? I think that's something that can make that fear of failure disappear or at least dissipate so that students are going to take more risks. And for me, that's what the classroom is for. And so I think I was maybe a little bit defensive about that back in the day. And now I feel like the conversation has changed so much that I don't have to justify this nearly as much. I feel like, you know, you can take whole STEM classes that are Lego classes. Like, that exists.
4: And when you say back in the day there was pushback, I mean, how long have you had Lego in your classes?
1: Maybe 15 years.
4: Oh, wow.
1: So, you know, I think that the general culture has caught up to what lots of teachers already knew 10, 15 years ago, which is this is a cool tool to help people learn all sorts of different things.
4: Well, Andy, you seem like a good time. So hopefully we can we can hang out sometime. But
1: come over and build some Lego with me.
4: Yeah, I would love to. Well, thank you so much for sharing your insights with me today on With Good Reason.
1: It was my pleasure. Thank you so much.
0: Andy Smith is a professor of historic preservation at the University of Mary Washington.
4: I don't know about you, but I'm not afraid of Ouija boards. Not really. I mean, I'm not scared. I just wouldn't play with it, you know?
0: Rhonda Brock and Chris McGee are professors at Longwood University. They say that that denial is part of the game. Have either of you ever summoned someone with a Ouija board?
5: Can't say that I have.
2: I don't think either of us mess around with that. No. That.
4: But you study it, so there's like a safe distance that you guys have established. Tell me about that.
2: I think we're both interested in as a sort of object of cultural significance for children. We're not really interested in its power to summon demons.
5: Yeah, precisely. Mm-hmm. Well put.
4: Do they count as toys? I mean, they seem way more serious than that to me.
5: Well, historically, the talking board comes out of the spiritualist movement in the mid-19th century. But they have been toys. Like, the first patent for a planchette, which is the piece that you move, comes from 1880 and was registered to a toy company. And the Ouija board itself, the thing we're most familiar with, was 1890, and that was registered to Charles Kennard Novelty Company, which made party games and decorations for parties and whatnot. So it's always been associated with the spiritual, but it wasn't necessarily dangerous or evil until really the mid to late 20th century.
2: I would say it's not a toy, it's a board game, is how most people sort of understand it.
5: Well, and there's a famous Norman Rockwell picture that was on the cover of, like, Life magazine, or I might be wrong about that, but it's from 1920, and it's Norman Rockwell.
4: So for those listening who genuinely somehow may have never heard of the Ouija board, can you guys describe what they look like and what they are?
2: The most common understanding is a rectangle, sort of tan in color, and it has the entire alphabet on it. It has the words yes and no. So there's a kind of triangle in the middle called a planchette. The players put their hands on it, and so you ask questions, and they should be really straightforward questions so that you can either move it to yes or no, or you ask the spirit, what's your name? And it'll be something simple like, you know,
5: Sam.
2: So that is about it. It is a flat board and a plastic, at least in the version most people know, a little plastic planchette in the middle.
4: And it seems to rely on a group, like to play, let's say, this board game. There has to be a group of people. And there also has to be a witness beyond the group. Can you tell me about that?
2: I think the two rules that often most come up are do not play alone and always say goodbye. Because if you don't say goodbye at the end, you're leaving the door open. And do not play alone because you are susceptible to manipulation. And whether that's just, you know, to make the game operate or just sort of like folklore, you need a group to do it. And as Rhonda can explain, it's a physical phenomenon in which you need a group to play it.
5: Right, and it works more effectively. It works better if there's multiple people involved.
2: And so part of what the movies that feature Ouija boards play with is that you need to record it through a camera so that... And so part of the thing is that you're fooling yourself. And so it's like, what was that sound in the corner? And so if it's just you by yourself, there's no point to that. But if you have everybody turn, it's sort of a group storytelling.
5: Yeah, because Chris has watched a ton of these films that feature Ouija board use and sort of walked away with the rules, at least according to Hollywood.
2: And I think the sort of thing most people would associate this with is like stiff as a board. Is that what you play?
5: Stiff as a board, light as a feather.
2: Right, is that it's sort of like it's an agreed upon fiction in a way that everybody in the room sort of like, hey, you're fooling me and I'm fooling you. And so it is a communal experience, absolutely.
4: It seems like kind of part of the game is to prove that you're not really scared, even though at the same time, I mean, you believe enough to play, you know?
2: This it's really important to say that this was super popular during the 1980s, which is a time of hysteria around the occult and satanic panic and that sort of thing. So part of the appeal, I think, was during that era that you're doing something that your parents wouldn't want you to do. In fact, one of the things your parents most want you to do. And so part of it is sort of proving your worth, that you're brave enough to do it. And I think it works with these tensions, like you're trying to prove that it's not real, while at the same time sort of excited that it might be real.
5: I think that's the big appeal, isn't it? Right? The fact that, no, it's just a game, but maybe it isn't. So the 1980s, like Chris is talking about, are also sort of the rise of the more recent evangelical movement in the U.S.
2: Mm-hmm.
5: And so... the satanic panic, right? Don't use a Ouija board. Don't play Dungeons and Dragons, or you're doomed.
2: Right. And of course, you play this in the dark, and you play with candles, and you know, hopefully on a stormy night, and all of that sort of thing. So you're doing it in such a way that you're trying to prove your mettle. But if it doesn't do anything, it's a failure. So you're trying to scare yourself almost.
5: Mm-hmm. Well, and I think you also, especially in film, and you can correct me if I'm wrong on this, you have there's boys and there's girls
2: in
5: the dark with candles, kind of, and it allows for a little bit of intimate contact, you know.
2: So there are a slew of movies, far more than I could ever watch, about people playing with Ouija boards, and the thing that I think films add is that there's a camera recording it. And so this especially speaks to the era of VHS tapes, is that at the exact same time that I'm recording it on a very fragile medium. And so in a way, you can both prove it and not prove it at the exact same moment. Yeah, I think so much that I thought about as I was working on this was just how play operates in this middle space where it's doing both things at the same time.
4: It's interesting to think about the way that, like, the camera kind of grows up alongside the game itself. Like, thinking about going from VHS, which, I mean, to your point, Chris, VHS is such a fragile form of media. Like, anything can happen to the tape itself that can make the footage seem a bit paranormal, right? And now we're walking around with, like, cameras in our pockets on our cell phone. Does that sort of demystify the game a bit?
5: I don't know.
2: Interesting question.
5: Yeah.
2: I would say it's the movability of your iPhone that is key to this. It's sort of like there's no tripod, there's no stability. So, yes, you're recording something on your iPhone, but you're moving so fast as you're running away from spooky things. And I am, frankly, fascinated by our era of deepfake and new AI. Mm-hmm. I wonder what the future of this will be. The old idea was that if you capture something on film, you've authenticated it. And now, what does that mean if you can just fake something? So, no, I think, in fact, weirdly, the more sharp our technology gets, the less the more ambivalent it becomes.
5: Well, again, speaking historically, the Ouija board is a form of technological communication.
2: Right.
5: Mm. Right? So those spiritualists did table rapping, and they would repeat the alphabet letter at a time until the spirit knocked on the table. And that was your first letter, and then you had to do it again for the second letter and the third letter. And this is at the time of telegraph and all kinds of new fantastic. And so why can't we have a quicker way to communicate with the spirits? Mm. And that's actually helped the development of the Ouija board, the talking board. Mm. So it is, in its origin, a communication technology.
2: So Rhonda, what is your favorite piece of popular culture that has Ouija iconography on it?
5: Probably the pet stuff. I mean, like, I understand the bikinis and the clothing, right? The idea of being edgy or different or whatever. I even to some extent understand the household goods, like Ouija kitchen towels or rugs or bedspreads, because that's a signal to anybody coming into your home. But the pet stuff kind of cracks me up because, you know, does Fluffy really get what's on that placemat under his water bowl? You know, right. What happens if he starts kicking the water bowl around and the message comes out? You know, I don't know.

0: thousands and thousands of varieties of things available, especially if you're looking on a site like Etsy, where they're done by small makers. Mm-hmm. But there's stuff made by huge retailers, you know, Crate and Barrel and Walmart and CVS all have Ouija board goods. I bought a little tin of mints and a Ouija board tin at the CVS in Farmville, Virginia.
1: Still keeping it safe, though. Not the board.
0: Not the board.
1: Not
0: just
1: calling
0: the image.
1: On Sam.
0: Just the image of the board.
1: Right. So what got both of you guys into studying Ouija boards? Like, what? That's pretty significant to dedicate time and thought to this thing. What? Why do you guys care about it?
2: I think for both of us, there's a cliche that the two things that children's literature does not deal with is sex and death. Those are the two most adult realms. And of course it's a mistake, because children's literature talks about those two things all the time.
0: Oh, yeah.
2: Children's literature is obsessed with understanding the mystery of death, because it's precisely the thing that adults won't talk to children about. So this is a long way of saying that we are attracted to Ouija board stuff because of our outside interests, but also just because children's literature is the best place to talk about some of these things.
0: Which, to go back to some of the Ouija board household goods in particular, I mean, this stuff is expensive.
1: Yeah. Mm-hmm.
0: You know, like the rug from Crate and Barrel is close to $1,000.
1: Wow, yeah.
0: There's not teenagers. That's not teenagers.
1: Right. That's interesting to think about. So it's sort of maybe those folks from the 80s and 90s who are still sort of invested in maybe something happened at the sleepover in 89 and they just like cannot let it go.
2: Yeah.
0: That would be the two of us.
1: Rhonda Brock and Chris McGee are professors at Longwood University. You're listening to With Good Reason. We'll be right back.

0: Welcome back to With Good Reason from Virginia Humanities. A lot of adults just don't talk to kids about death, but why not?
1: We keep things from kids in a way that does a disservice to them because they already can sense those things in their body. You know, they might not have the language for it, but kids know about death. They might not have the language for it, but they can feel it in their body.
0: That's Penn Volcker Award finalist Binga Adishino. He's the inaugural Mellon Postdoctoral Fellow in Global Black and Diasporic Poetry at the Furious Flower Poetry Center at James Madison University. He's the author of the poetry collection Death Does Not End at the Sea. Today, he is in conversation with two-time National Book Award finalist Amber McBride. Her latest book, The Leaving Room, explores death through the lens of a 17-year-old girl named Gospel who ushers children through the in-between of life and death.
2: One of the inspirations behind writing The Leaving Room was the shooting at UVA where we lost three students and how those students were dealing with it. And so often they would come to me and not understand how to even move through the grief of it. And I was like, well, you're allowed to cry, you're allowed to yell, you're allowed to be joyful. There's so many emotions. And that's when I really was like, I need to write a book that really just covers death because you're asking someone, when was the first time you

0: felt grief, and to think that someone's 18 and they've either avoided it or not confronted grief or accepted it, that's not going to help you as you keep going through life.
1: In this episode, Amber and Binga chat about the significance of talking to young people about death and grief, and how much the stories that their parents shared with them shaped their world.
0: After I read your book and I was reading some of the blurbs, I was really intrigued by someone mentioning that it felt like an elegy or a eulogy, and how I feel like so much of what I write are just eulogies to like moments and what has happened and what we're remembering and trying to record history. Yeah. So I was just thinking, like, how do you look at your book in any way kind of like that, like an elegy or a eulogy?
2: Mm. That's such a good question, Amber. Thank you so much. One of the things that fascinates me about myself and about people was the moments they experienced significant phenomena and emotions for the first time ever in their lives. You know, I like to ask my friends or even my students, what was your first death? You know? And they're usually like, I mean, I'm alive. I'm like, of course you're alive. I don't mean you. I mean, like, when was the first time you sort of heard or experienced death? And I felt like the book I wrote was to, I wanted to put the jagged feelings of grief that weighed very heavily on my body. I wanted to put it on the page as a way to find some sort of relief in my own body. You know, like I remember grief almost like a kind of canopy, you know, it just spreads over you and you feel like you're under this thing, you know. Sometimes it feels like a bit of a, you know, of a heavy hammer, you know, hammer in the sense that it might protect you, but it's heavy, you know. So I just began to think that I wanted to replicate what I was feeling and just put it on the page as a way of temporary relief for myself. But also as a way that, you know, other humans could enter into the space of that book and say, oh, I know that feeling. I have carried that in my body. And now it's in a book and things like that. But the moment I began to write about grief, a challenge immediately came up, which was sometimes if you're not careful, we make death the most significant thing in grief. But death is not the most significant thing. It's the life. Right. The grief is compelling. The grief is heavy because the life was heavy. It was amazing. You know, so I wanted to do that. I wanted to just capture, in this case, my father from different directions, the fullness of the story, which, of course, led to childhood. So I began to think of how my father, who could not dance to save anybody, would just dance every day in our childhood. You know, he was just always dancing. And we're like, why are you dancing? You know, stop. Right? And one of the fun things we do as children and later as young adults was just to like, when we're hanging out, even when my dad was still alive, and we'll try to dance like him to entertain each other and our mom, and we'll be cracking up like, what is that? And of course, when he passed too, he was one of the playful but also significant rituals of remembering. We keep things from kids. In a way that does a disservice to them because they already can sense those things in their body.
0: Yeah.
2: You know, they might not have the language for it, but kids know about death. They know about sex. They might not have the language for it, but they can feel it in their body. You know, and I just wanted to ask you how you explore grief in relationship to childhood. And also if you remember the first time that you felt grief as a child.
0: Because I write for adults and young people, but when I write for young people, I'm the person who gets irritated when people start judging this generation. Because I'm like, you're under completely different circumstances. The world is so big for them. They are living through impossible times. But sometimes the worst thing that people say is that this generation is too sensitive. And I was like, how? Mm-hmm. In what ways? This is a generation that wants to hear what their peers have to say. This is a generation that wants to understand why we're using these pronouns or why we're doing this. In a way that the ones before, like I'm a millennial, that was not the facts of it. And so when I think of what these kids can handle, they watch literal bombings on TV. Like they are dealing firsthand at all times with seeing this level of violence. And then you act like it's not happening. We have school shootings in America every day. And you're acting like these kids are not dealing with this grief of being afraid to go to school, of being afraid to do these things. And so when I sit down to write a book, I feel a big responsibility to understand that they're going to get it. It's just, how am I going to frame it so that once again, they have the language to start to discuss it. And that's kind of where I come from when I'm writing for young adults, especially about grief. And I think all my books deal with grief. My debut was about a girl whose whole family passed away, right? And so I think this idea of grief being something that is inevitable in your life, and when you start to learn that every devastating thing doesn't feel like the end of the world, is a very important lesson to learn early on. And I guess when I think about myself and grief, is when I was very young, I was like a Girl Scout. And so I think I was like, what's the blue uniform? I think it's a daisy. And I had my whole like daisy crew. And my best friend on that, her name was Ashley, and she had red hair that had like these coils. It was almost like Shirley Temple. She passed away during a swing accident. So she fell off a swing and passed away. And one thing that was interesting to me when I'm looking back is that everyone I know in that Girl Scout group, parents said, oh, she passed away, she was sick. Only my parents told me exactly what happened and believed that I could work through that, believed that I could ask questions, believed that I would have days where I was angry or crying. But that was the first time when someone or something that was always there was completely gone. And there was nothing I could do about it as a child. And that feeling was one when I was young that felt like it was like impossible. And now when I feel it, I know it's a moment. It's a phase. It's just a going through. And I think that that's something about your book, is that it feels like we are moving through it, the grief. Like we're in it, but then there's also, like I was saying, there's these moments of levity. So I was wondering, how did you work in those moments of levity? Like, how did you think, ooh, okay, like if we're talking about grief as a whole, joy is also part of grief. Remembrance is also a part of grief.
2: So when my father passed, one of the very strange things that happened to me was that it felt as if I'd seen the beginning of a life and the end of a life. And chronologically, that cannot be true. You know, I came into his life in the middle, almost in the middle of his life. But that had to do with the fact that he told us in such vivid details the stories of his childhood. You know, it just populated our imagination with the stories of him climbing trees, falling off trees, climbing roofs. There was a particular Christmas. A tailor did not deliver the clothes on time. And then he threw stones on the tailor's roofs. You know, just very hilarious. But what it did for me was that I never saw my father as the static figure. I knew he was a human being who had a childhood, you know? And he was a human being who was a young adult once, and now is my father, right? So this idea of just being able to our young ones, the fullness of stories, you know? Like, we censor what they hear a lot, but they are in the world. Like you said, they're watching bombings, they're seeing all kinds of things. There have been court cases recently suing some of the social media mega companies, right, for harm to young people. Like, you cannot protect your child from the information map of the world. I mean, you can try, but, you know, it comes to them, right? What you can do is to give them the fullness of the world. In such a way that they're like, yeah, I've had that from my parents, you know. My parents, they've talked to me about grief. They've talked to me about those things. And so I think that was one of the things I felt with my parents. And then another thing, talking about the fullness of story, was that my parents were just one of those couples that could never stop yapping about their love story.
0: I love it.
2: You know? Right? And of course, every now and then they will have remixed it or added a few things. You know, it was like a life story that they were just always telling, you know, they could just never stop. Right. So the idea of the wedding, of this poem that was about looking at the wedding photographs of my parent, in some ways was an homage, you know, to those shared narrative of love and beginnings. And I mean, I've got to ask you about love, you know, like you write it so well, you know, I love what you said about aliveness, even in the middle of tough things. One thing I also love about your book is that you just never shy away, you know, from the large themes, but you write it with so much. I mean, I'm glad, by the way, that you're a poet, because I remember the first time I was reading your piece, I was like, oh my God, I can't imagine that a prose writer can write this way. But when I found out that you were a poet, I was like, oh, of course, that makes sense. You know, so I wanted to ask you just about how you try to always put life, even in the middle of tough things that you write about.
0: You're definitely in New York. I love it. When you were talking about your stories, that really just resonated for me because my dad, you know how like you read bedtime stories? My dad grew up in DC and Alexandria. We would read during the day, but at night he would come into my room with my sister and tell us stories of his childhood, how they would like jump out of apartment windows onto mattresses for no reason. Why are you doing that? That's not safe. Yeah. And so I knew so much about my dad and my mother, like growing up in the country when I was really, really young. And I think that also, that aspect you were talking about is like, yes, you knew them before, but also it creates an empathy for your parents that I don't know that we have when you only think of them as, oh, you're only my parent. As in they're growing and living through this life as well. And I think I always knew my parents were doing their best, whether I thought what they were doing was the right choice or something. And I think that a lot of that is from knowing that they were also children. But when it comes to like the big themes in my books and how I just kind of go for it, I think it's the poet in me, first of all. Because I think of myself always as, I guess I think of myself more as a folklorist because I in a lot of different ways, whatever suits the story. But I was trained in poetry. I was trained by Dr. Gabin and a lot of Black women. And in the way that they do that is always with such love. Love first, empathy first. And for me, love means intimacy more than any kind of like romantic aspects to it. So I think that my characters often know each other so well, or they are trying to understand someone on a very finite, like very close level, is how I create those. And I think that means a lot to me that you were saying that you feel like there's love, because I feel like I often get that my books are romantic, even though I don't write romances.
2: Amazing. I'm thinking we should read some poems or pieces. And I'm just in the spirit of what we're talking about, I'm going to read this poem called The People's History of 1998.
0: Ooh, I like that
2: It's one. About children's profound curiosity about the world.
0: Yeah.
2: The news of the world, it filters through to them, you know, no matter how hard you try to hide it. You know, so in this poem, I was just sort of trying to break together public histories and private histories, all kinds of things that happen in the world publicly. But more importantly, the things that sort of happen in a family where there are really no archives for it, except in private memories. France won the World Cup. Our dark, goggled dictator died from eating a poisoned red apple, though everyone knew it was the CIA. We lived miles from the Atlantic. We watched Dr. Doolittle, Titanic, The Mask of Zorro. Our grandfather, poor, blind, and waiting for the kingdom of God, sat on a throne in this dark room, translating Dante. The Galileo space probe revealed there was an entire ocean hiding beneath a sheet of ice in Jupiter's moon. The Yangtze River in China lost its nerve and wanted vengeance. Elsewhere, a desert caught fire. We got a plastic green turtle and named it Sir Desmond Tutu. A snake entered our house through the drain, and like any good son, I ran and eat under the bed. Google became a thing. Viagra became a thing. In July, it flooded at night and the wind nearly tore off our roof. I thought God is so in love with us, he wants to fill us with himself. Mother, I saw her through a slit in the door, a glimpse of amaranth red scarf and swirling yellow skirt. She thought no one was looking. She was dancing in a trance to Fela Kuti. She laughed and clapped at the mirror. It was the year our house became a house of boys and girls and a ghost, our little sister. Calmaria, that's what the Portuguese called it when it rained and the world was suddenly becalmed. We would run and peel out of the door, waving at the aurora of birds flitting past in the sky. We knew one of them, the little one, used to be one of us, those spectral white egrets.
0: I love that poem.
2: Thank you, Amber. Thank you so much.
0: There's something about that poem that reminds, like, because of the things that are mentioned, that feels nostalgic. And nostalgia is a type of grief as well, which is like, it just all comes back.
2: Yeah, thank you. Appreciate that.
0: Okay. Girls come into the leaving room. This is one of the first girls. Her name is Maple. And Gospel ends up making her some hot chocolate because she's trying to convince her, like, it's time to go. You know, let me make you a hot drink. And Maple's kind of reacting. Good cooking. Maple holds the cup of hot chocolate like a tree holds its sap, which tracks considering her name. I'm not great at cooking and talking, but Maple doesn't seem to mind. I make sure the frying pan is hot before I add the batter. The mixture starts to sizzle. Maple claps her tiny hands like drums, and the music in the leaving room crescendos when I flip the cake. I repeat the process several times until there is a small tower of mini castle autumn cakes in front of me. I add powdered sugar to the top and sit down at the stump with Maple. She devours them like hunger is still a thing her soul can feel.
2: That is so beautiful. I love this image of just this tactile care, you know, for the act of just making and feeding. I love it. And I was going to ask you, what nourished your soul, your creative soul in childhood? Because every time I think of a creative soul in childhood as a very fragile thing, you know, and every time I read somebody's book, as I've, you know, been engaging with your work recently, that has blown me away. I think, oh, how fortunate are we that this was not quenched or mismanaged or miscarried in childhood? You know, right? Because it's had to survive and get out and reach some sort of maturity.
0: That's such a good question. And so true, because I think about creative people and how gentle and complex and observant they tend to be. And it can be overwhelming. I was a very quiet child. I was selectively mute until I was about 7 years old. And I think the thing that nourished me is my parents did not care. They knew I understood. They knew I was still smart. And they advocated for me in school. Like they tried to help hold me back in kindergarten because I wouldn't talk. And I think I had a really caring family who just were, that's Amber. She's smart, but she's not going to talk. She's very expressive with her face. And we understand that. And like, I just was not ever really caring about what was happening there. It was like in my head or in the world. I always wanted to hang out with people older than me. I was always with my grandma. And so I think it was nourishment from older people. My grandmother had 13 brothers and sisters, and I spent entire summers with my grandmother, and most of her family lived around there. And so I just had a lot of older people loving on me. What about for you? What was it, do you think?
2: I think one of the things that nurtured me was my parents' library, right? And I say library now, and that sounds, you know, like some huge thing, but it wasn't. I think it was just one, like, large, slightly decrepit bookshelf. But what was beautiful about it was like, it was in some ways like the library of forgotten dreams, which is what usually one's parents, like memorabilia and books and things usually are, you know? And those things were older than me. They were older than us. And there were things that our parents had sort of put by the side, you know? As it often happens with parents. And here we are, here am I digging into those things again, you know? And so they didn't snap at me, thankfully. There was a little bit of exasperation, but also, you know, they would get a bit nostalgic about those things. It made the past infinitely full of richness for me. So I think that was something that nurtured me, and I would carry those books around. And I remember they wanted to send me to like, hey, go get some sugar from the nearby store. I'm not going to go if I can't go with one of those books, you know. I couldn't even read it. I didn't even know what was inside. But the physicality of the book, you know, I put it in my hand and go with it. And it was like, yeah, what is that? Yeah, so that was I think that was something that just really nurtured me. Then I started to be in like acting groups, you know, like plays and theater. Oh, and that was where the real fun started, you know, because I was just, I love this, you know. Yeah, and I didn't know it was a serious thing for a very long time. You know, memorizing plays, writing them, acting them. If anybody had told me that, oh my God, that's Shakespeare stuff, I would have dropped it, you know. But I thought it was play. I thought we were just hanging out and acting plays.
0: So
2: and
0: cool.
2: So that was such a side of nurture for me for the longest time.
0: I think that everyone says something about you is you're such a good reader of your poems, which isn't, every poet isn't. And I'm like, okay. Yeah, that makes sense. Like, this was something that you were cultivating for a very long time. It feels like so, like, I don't know. It's like, when you start reading, it's just such a confidence, but also just, it pulls you in. So
2: I love that.
0: Whereas I'm like, I don't want to, I'm the person who's like, the poet's like, do I have to read? Do you want
2: me
0: to read?
2: I mean, you read so beautifully. You read so beautifully. And thank you for that. And one of the really fortunate thing, again, was that I didn't know it was like, an important thing when I was doing that.
0: Yep. But no, this was lovely.
1: Binga Adishino is the inaugural Mellon Postdoctoral Fellow in Global Black and Diasporic Poetry at the Furious Flower Poetry Center at James Madison University. His book is Death Does Not End at the Sea. Amber McBride is a 2-time National Book Award finalist who studied and taught at James Madison University. Her latest books are The Leaving Room and Magic Hoodoo Child. With Good Reason is produced by Virginia Humanities, which acknowledges the Monacan Nation, the original people of the land and waters of our home in Charlottesville, Virginia. Our production team is Sarah McConnell, Allison Quance, and Matt Darrow. 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

0: Welcome to World Ocean Radio. I'm Peter Neal, founder of the World Ocean Observatory. To deal with the future, we need an inventory of the basic risks, an order of severity to address and guide our political agenda. We are confronted with long-term and short-term impacts, a severity index, in such categories as environmental, geopolitical, societal, and technological. Our order of address determined by public perception, importantly guided by government direction. The World Economic Forum recently published a Global Risks Perception Survey, 2025-2026, which reveals a dramatic change in emphasis that provides risk analysis into the political leadership and agenda of the present. The report lists long-term risks over 10 years forward in order as follows. Extreme weather events, biodiversity loss and ecosystem collapse, critical changes to Earth systems, misinformation and disinformation, adverse outcome of AI technologies, natural resource shortages, inequality, cyber insecurity, societal polarization, and pollution. The short risks over 2 years are strikingly reordered: geoeconomic confrontation, misinformation and disinformation, societal polarization, extreme weather events, state-based armed conflict, cyber insecurity, inequality, erosion of human rights and civic freedoms, pollution, involuntary migration or displacement, indeed a near complete reversal of priorities. Why this change? Why this reordering of severity and need? Over the past decades, I would argue that the long-term focus has been the pervasive guiding short-term order of immediate response through scientific research, national policy and international law, economic needs, social equity, peace, and progress. Suddenly, it is reversed away from positive engagement to negative disruption, to impacts regressive, or at least antithetical to earlier statements of condition and progressive solution. The report seems to indicate that the progressive focus of the past on the future has been supplanted by a regressive setback to serious change and social consequence. The long-term emphasis is what we advance here on World Ocean Radio. The short-term agenda is worse than contradiction. The severe social decline is a devastating reversal. The loss of focus on long-term change is a destructive admission of failure of human enterprise and imagination to shape a sustainable, vital, global community for the future. If we are now compelled to confront the severity of change, we are wasting vital, limited time focusing on reaction against instead of proaction for. Who is responsible? Who will be held accountable? Why suddenly are we a world of confrontation, misinformation, polarization, insecurity, inequality, eroded rights, and delimited freedoms, pollution, and displacement? Is this who we are now? Is this who we want to be? We don't have time for short-term severity. It debilitates our present and corrupts our future. We don't really have time for long-term solution, certainly not if we continue to waste the opportunity for change. So global risk, regardless of order, and global need are more than just severe. They are an oceanic crisis. We live in a hydraulic society. Hydraulic is water in motion. To embrace it, measured by natural, economic, political, and social scales, is the force that will determine the success of what we call civilization. Water can order priorities, reduce severities, augment equality, reduce conflict and polarization, enhance human rights and civic freedoms, and shape the future. The greatest risk is our failure to confront the greatest risks and to succumb to failed imagination, narrow self-interest, dislocation, and fear of change. Risk water, risk life. The ocean is the solution. We will discuss these issues and more in future editions of World Ocean Radio.
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Good evening and welcome to Charlottesville Classical WTJU 91.1 FM, your radio voice of University of Virginia. I am your host, Penelope, and this is Just a Few Friends. This is going to be a special edition of Just a Few Friends this evening, as tomorrow is Memorial Day. I'd like to dedicate this show to all who have served in the Army, Navy, Marines, and Air Force, and any other military-related service, both past and present, and who are planning to do that in the future. Thank you all very much for your protection and your help for us. We're going to start off this evening with a work by Bushlov Martineau, who lived from 1890 to 1959. He actually was a... Get my notes right. He actually was in exile during World War II and supported his family and himself with music, and we will be listening to one of his cello sonatas. This is the sonata number one, and we will be listening to Janos Starker on the cello and Rudolf Vorkosny on the piano, performing this work by Martineau.

0: We just listened to Buchilov, Martin News, Cello Sonata No. 1, performed by cellist Janos Starker and pianist Rudolf Rakosny.
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0: Our next piece this evening is by Benjamin Britten, who lived from 1913 to 1976. This is his Temporal Variations for Oboe and Piano. We will be listening to Peter Brie on the oboe, and he's going to be joined by Paul Coleman on the piano to perform this work by Benjamin Britten.

0: We just listened to Benjamin Britten's Temporal Variations for Oboe and Piano, which he composed in 1936. It was performed by Peter Brie on the oboe and Paul Coleman on the piano.
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This friendly community competition is all about swapping car trips for bike rides to boost health, happiness, and our local environment. 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And you can start the day right with WTJU every weekday morning from 7 till 9. Classical Sunrise eases you through your busy morning with friendly, knowledgeable hosts and special features you won't find anywhere else. Classical Sunrise Tuesday features Matt Fritz and Coco, bringing you great performances of the finest classical music to help start your day with uplifted spirits. And in the 8 o'clock hour, Ralph Graves reviews another classical noteworthy release. Our next composer this evening is Frank Bridge, who lived from 1879 to 1941. This is his trio entitled Fantasy in C Minor. And we will be listening to Jacqueline Hartley on the violin, Martin Loveday on the cello, and Caroline Klimo on the piano as they perform this work by Frank Bridge.

We just listened to the Fantasy Trio in C minor by Frank Bridge, performed by the Hartley Trio. Our next composer this evening on this Memorial Day program is Maurice Ravel, and this is his Tzinge Rhapsody for the concert, performed by Midori on the violin, and she's going to be joined by Robert McDonald on the piano.

just having issues with the player here. It's deciding not to read for the CD for some reason for right now, so I'm trying another player, so please stick hang on just 1 second, and we'll see if this will work. Yes. All right. Here we go. This is Midori and Robert McDonald performing Maurice Ravel's Tzigane, and it's spelled T-Z-I-G-A-N-E.

And that was a live performance of Midori performing Tsukene with Robert MacDonald at Carnegie Hall. And you are listening to Charlottesville Classical, WTJU 91.1 FM, the radio voice of the University of Virginia and your arts companion for our community. And this is a special edition of Just a Few Friends with music composed either by composers who fought in a war or was somehow involved with a war. Our next composer this evening is William Grant Still, who decided to interrupt his music studies at Oberlin College to serve in the Navy in 1918. We're gonna be listening to a couple of his works. The first one is a suite for violin and piano with Vivian Taylor on the piano and Lin Chang as the solo violinist. And then that's going to be followed by Lift Every Voice and Sing. Once again, here are a couple works by William Grant Still.

0: We just listened to two works by William Grant Still. The first was his suite for violin and piano, performed by Lin Chang on the violin and Vivian Taylor on the piano. And then we just heard the group Verdemos doing Lift Every Voice and Sing with Robert Honeysucker as the baritone.
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3: 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This is one of his piano works. It's entitled Fantasy Burlesque, and we will be listening to pianist Hakon Utsbo performing this work of Messiaen.

0: We just listened to Fantasy Burlesque by Olivier Messiaen, performed by pianist Håkon Østebøe. Coming up at 9 o'clock, you can join your host for Walking Blues. 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And then you can always start the day right with WTJU. 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
0: Our next composer this evening is Enrique Granados, and he died on his way back home when he had been performing in the States and was returning home with his wife to his family in Spain, and unfortunately their ship was torpedoed and he died. And this piece that we will be listening to is his Capriccio Español for piano, and we will be listening to Douglas Riva on the piano performing this work of Enrique Granados.

That was actually not the Capricho Español. Instead, that was one of the pieces from his romantic scenes by Enrique Ganardos, performed by Douglas Riva. The Charlottesville Jazz Society presents the first annual Charlottesville Jazz Festival Thursday, June 4th through Sunday, June 7th. Jazz Fest brings together acclaimed regional, national, and international artists to multiple stages throughout the downtown mall. Performers include Veronica Swift, Radazzo Big Band, U.S. Navy Commodore's Big Band, John Durth, and many of Charlottesville's finest musicians. Get complete event details at sevillejazz.org, supported by WTJU. Our final two composers this evening are both were affected by the First World War. This first one that we will be listening to, actually, I take that back. We'll just be listening to one of them, George Butterworth, who unfortunately was killed at the Battle of the Somme in 1916. He lived from 1885 to 1916. This is his work entitled A Shropshire Lad, and it was done a couple ways. One as a song cycle, and then what we will be listening to, which is the Rhapsody for Orchestra. He composed these based on poems by Hausmann, and this version, as I said, is Rhapsody for Orchestra. And we will be listening to the London Mozart players performing this work of George Butterworth.

We just listened to George Butterworth's Shropshire Lad Rhapsody for Orchestra. We have time for one more piece before I turn the mic over to Chris. Sorry, my mind's going all over the place. For Walking Blues. And this final piece is going back to Enrique Granados, and this is his Allegro Appassionato performed by Douglas Riva.

0: And that was Enrique.
1: 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Hi, I'm Uncle Dave Lewis, and welcome to the Early Music Show.

Though April showers may come your way, they bring the flowers that bloom in May. So what happens when you have showers in May? A solid week of them. Well, they say that it at least will bring the drought to an end, and we all can enjoy a salad. But we need not wait for that, because here on the Early Music Show, we can enjoy the ensaladas, salads, of Mateo Flecha, a dish prepared in 16th century Spain. I'm Uncle Dave Lewis, and welcome to the Early Music Show. 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Indoor and outdoor concerts are coming to the center this summer. More information and a full calendar are available at the center at seaville.com. We're going to start things off with a march, a very old one, probably dating to the 1730s. This is Jean-François Paillard from the album La Grande Écurie, that is Stables de Versailles. And this is La Marche des Dragons du Roi, which is the March of the Dragoons of the King, by André Philidor, here on the Early Music Show. I'm Uncle Dave Lewis.

You just heard music of John Blow, his marriage ode, Bring Shepherds, Bring the Kids and Lambs. That was performed by the Deller Consort, along with the Stour Music Festival's Chamber Orchestra, recorded in 1967. And Alfred Deller seems to be in particularly good voice on this occasion. It's a really interesting piece, I think. Before that, we heard a piece that comes from anonymous English medieval mummers' play, The Husbandman and the Servingman, performed by The Young Tradition from their album Galleries in 1968. And the way that that comes to us, it was part of a vernacular Christmas performance done in a remote part of England that was still thriving in the 1950s, but it disappeared not long after that. Part of it was recorded by the BBC in 1951. So at least that part of it was salvaged. I love that song. It's in the form of a dialogue. And before that, we heard from prime madrigalist Jacques Arcadelt, Laisse la verte couleur, performed by Le Miroir de Musique from their album Sol Lyra, The Voice of Orpheus. And Arcadelt is a vast, unexplored area of treasures. He has like 210 or so madrigals, and

0: Or not to be confused with his brother, who was D.F.E. Philidor, and who was a very famous figure in the Baroque, in French Baroque music in the early 18th century.
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0: 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And now we're going to move to, well, let me restate this in a different way. 2026 marks the 450th anniversary of the death of German composer Hans Sachs. And you might be wondering, that's a real person? It's not just a character in Wagner's opera Die Meistersinger? Actually, there was a Hans Sachs, who was one of the earliest German Protestant composers. This is a psalm setting of Psalm number 127. Wohl des Haus nicht bewahrt den Herr, performed by Roger Gehrig.

While I'm repentant for the technical gaffes in that track, I must say that Vivica Jeannot defeats all comers. We heard her in a live performance from a tour she did in 2010 on the... I'm on the wrong page. Let me change the right page. Indeed. In 2010, and she toured with a show called La Nuova Sirena. And she did do an album by that name, but she did not record this piece on it. 2026 marks the 300th anniversary of the death of composer Giovanni Maria Capelli, who was a long-lived Baroque holdout. I think he was born in 1695 and died in, 1776. And so that would make it the 250th or anniversary or something. I've got it wrong, but maybe. But what we heard was an aria, D'un amante che goloso, from Nino, which was an opera that was produced in 1720. This and one other aria are out and around. And he actually has quite a sizable share of surviving operatic music. Perhaps there's more gold to be found there. That was certainly a beautiful and powerful aria, although Vivica Jeannot makes every sow's ear into a silk purse, I think. Before that, we heard a song by the first troubadour, Richard Coeur de Lion, and given her interest in him, I'd like to send that out to my daughter, Ermine. That's Jean-Nous Honpris, performed beautifully by James Bowman with the Early Music Consort of London under David Monroe from the album Music of the Crusades. And then we started it off with an a cappella solo performance of a psalm setting by Hans Sachs, Wo das Haus nicht bewahrt, denn der Herr, Psalm 127. All right, so I know what I'm supposed to do next. Can I get it in time? Yes. You are listening to Charlottesville Classical, WTJU 91.1, the radio voice of the University of Virginia. 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Okay, so we've been listening to an awful lot of vocal music. Let's go ahead and break out some instrumental stuff, starting with an unusual concerto of Antonio Vivaldi. This is a concerto for four violins and strings, performed by Piero Toso, Ronald Valpreda, Fernando Zampieri, and Ferruccio Sangiorgi, with Solisti Veniti under Claudio Simone.

0: We have just heard the Concerto for Four Violins and Strings by Antonio Vivaldi. And I'm sorry, I don't have an RV number for that for some reason. I'm usually obsessive about those details, but yeah, it's in B-flat major. RV number 555, it looks like. No, 553. So, there, I got it in. Performed by Piero Toso, Ronald Valpreda, Fernando Zampieri, Ferruccio Sangiorgi, and I Solisti Veneti under Claudio Scimone. This comes from an Essential Classics disc, actually, Baroque in Italy, and it's probably my favorite disc in that entire series. 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JABA's mission is to provide services for adults 60-plus in Central Virginia designed to promote community access and health. 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
0: 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It's 8 o'clock.

Oh, well, we lost something. So let's move on. This is our, now it's time for our, now it's time for our featured works for today. These are both enceladas of 16th century composer Matteo Flecha. This is a special kind of entertainment, unique to the Spanish court. It's sort of reminiscent of a madrigal comedy, but it's earlier than that form. The first enceladas appear in the 1490s. These were written in the first half of the 16th century. We're going to hear the Camerata Renacentistas de Caracas under Isabel Palacio in a performance of La Bomba and La Justa by Matteo Flecha.

0: same composer, same forces. No relation to La Bamba by Ritchie Valens, and in fact it's spelled B-O-M-B-A. And apparently the bamba was also another forgotten form of in Spanish music of that time. You are listening to the early music show. I'm Uncle Dave Lewis, once again trying to find my cursor, but I have it this time.
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0: Well, among the latest news that you may have missed because of all the commotion going on in the world is the passing of Felicity Lott, who was a very famous English soprano who specialized in singing English music of all periods, though she did have a fair amount of her activity invested in interpreting the music of the Baroque, particularly Purcell and Handel. And she died at the age of 79. We're going to hear her in a recording made back in the 80s. It's not in my notes. Okay, 1986 for Archive Production. This is an aria from The Ode to St. Cecilia's Day. What passion cannot music raise and quell in memory of Felicity Lott?

0: You just heard Felicity Lott with the English Concerts under the direction of Trevor Pinnock in the aria What Passion Cannot Music Raise and Quell from the Ode to St. Cecilia's Day, presented in memory of Felicity Lott. 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
0: And you're still listening to the Early Music Show, and we're going to move on to someone who does have an anniversary this year. We're going to hear from him at least one more time in the course of this year, but this guy is one of my favorite Renaissance composers, Thomas Stoltzer. And before that, I wanted to clarify one thing. I got the dates on Giovanni Maria Capelli way wrong. He was born in 1648 and died in 1726. So this is indeed the 300th anniversary of his death. However, for Stoltzer, it's the 500th anniversary of his death, which, as I've mentioned before, occurred when he was trying to walk through a stream or river, and he was carried away by the current. It's like, well, Dave, I've heard that. Well, then let's get on to the music. This is his setting of Psalm 86, Neja Dina Urin, which is Bow Down Thine Ear, O Lord, performed by the Capella Antica München under the great Conrad Ruland.

0: 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And we've got also just a few friends heard each Sunday evening from 7 to 9, where Penelope invites you to spend your evening in a salon filled with the intimate strains of fine classical chamber music, from early to modern. And then there's this one. Coming up at 9, you have a choice. On WTJU and WTJU.net, it's In the Spirit, an hour of vintage and contemporary gospel music to feed your soul and lift you up. And on charlottesvilleclassical.org, it's a little something for everyone. Sherry Barbour presents a heady mix of classical, folk, jazz, and Americana, with lots for classical novices as well as longtime listeners to enjoy. Well, this is, I think, something that belongs to the pay no attention to that man behind the curtain department. I am running a little short, but I've just decided to go ahead and finish up, hand it over. This is the part of the program where I always try to present something from more modern times that incorporates some aspect of early music. And this is probably the only contribution made to the field of music, early music, by Judy Garland. In the 1940 film Little Nellie Kelly, she sings the song Pretty Maid Milking Her Cow, which is a song that goes back to the 18th century. It's believed to be Irish. And so I hope you enjoy Judy Garland in Pretty Maid Milking Her Cow. I'm Uncle Dave Lewis, and remember, music is an adventure. Bye-bye, everybody.
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0: happened.
1: Okay, this is JP with you for Classical Brunch. The time is 10 a.m., and this is WTJU Charlottesville 91.1 FM, online at WTJU.net and CharlottesvilleClassical.org. Before we get into the music, let me run through the weather. Currently 57 degrees. We're going to have a high of 72 today. Rain possible later this evening at 9 o'clock. There's a 40% chance of rain. Monday, Tuesday, looks like we can expect rain plus or minus all day on Monday and Tuesday. Great for the flowers, but not so good if you've got outdoor activities planned. The rain should taper off later in the week, and Thursday and Friday, mostly clear, and we're going to have highs of 82. Okay, for our first piece this morning, we're going to go to a composer, Louise Ferranc. We're going to hear her Overture No. 2 in E-flat major. It's Opus 24. This is from the Prague Metropolitan Orchestra with Shay Lolan conducting.

All right. That was Louise Ferenc and the Prague Metropolitan Orchestra, conducted by Shay Lolin. And it was Overture No. 2, Opus 24. 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Tickets and details at garthnewell.org. This is JP, and this is Classical Brunch. Our next piece, we will move into a piece by Robert Schumann. It's the Warsaw Symphony Orchestra, conducted by Darius Wisniewski. And this is Konzertstück, Opus 86.

The music of Robert Schumann. That was Concertstück, Opus 86. And we were listening to the Warsaw Symphony Orchestra, conducted by Darius Wisniewski.

Hi, this is The Rum Cove, and you're listening to 91.1 WTJU Charlottesville, the sound choice in Central Virginia. We invite you to tune in Mondays at noon for The Soulful Situation. The Rum Cove will bring you the Dixie Fried sounds from the Southern Soul centers of Muscle Shoals, Alabama, Memphis and Nashville, Tennessee, New Orleans and Shreveport, Louisiana, and also the Uptown Rhythm and Blues shots from the northern cities of Chicago, Detroit, New York and Philadelphia. Tune in to The Soulful Situation every Mondays at noon, and you can listen to the best of the soul hits and obscurities as The Rum Cove puts you in a situation that is so soulful.

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I am JP. This is Classical Brunch. Our next piece, we're going to move to Samuel Coleridge Taylor, Five Fantasies Stück, Opus number 5. This is performed by the Takacs Quartet.

That was the Takash Quartet performing Samuel Coleridge Taylor's Five Fantasy Stück, Opus Number 5. It's 10:39. I'm JP, and you're listening to Classical Brunch on WTJU. WTJU is supported by the Charlottesville Women's Choir, singing for peace and justice since 1984. The choir is performing their annual spring benefit concert on Sunday, May 31st, starting at 4:30. The concert will take place at Pantops Community Church on Stony Point Road in Charlottesville. This year's concert will benefit Sin Barreras, Without Barriers, an organization supporting the health, legal status, and self-sufficiency of our immigrant neighbors. More information can be found at seville-womens-choir.org. Our next piece will be from composer Mel Bonis. It is her Suite en Forme de Valses, works 35 through 38, number one. And performing the piece on piano will be Roberto Proceda and Alessandra Amana, and they'll be our pianists. If you're not familiar, Mel Bonis, her real name was Melanie Bonis. She's from the French late Romantic era, and she published as Mel instead of Melanie to avoid gender bias. She entered the Paris Conservatory in 1874 at age 16, and she was a contemporary of Claude Debussy there.

0: All right, that was Roberto Proceda and Alessandra Amara playing Suite en Forme de Valses, works 35 through 38, number one, from Melbourne East.
1: Coming up this Friday night at Offbeat Roadhouse, the not-quite-country, not-quite-rock, not-quite-folk sounds of Sarah White and the New Band. The concert will take place at WTJU's Performance Space at 2244 Ivy Road in Charlottesville, right next door to Vivace. For additional details, including directions to WTJU, visit WTJU.net.
0: 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And he is Brazilian, and this piece is Baixanas Brasileiras number 2. We're listening to the Adagio, and it is the Berlin Radio Orchestra conducted by Hans-Dieter Baum.

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Our last piece was Baixanas Brasileiras No. 2, the Adagio, from Brazilian composer Heitor Villa-Lobos, performed by Berlin Radio Orchestra, conducted by Hans-Dieter Baum. Over the past 100 years, music and the arts have undergone as much revolutionary change and experimentation as science, technology, and medicine. These sounds inspired riots and revolutions, created new schools of thought, and crossed the Rubicon into uncharted musical territory. Join Brian and William every Sunday afternoon from 1 to 3 on A New Sound as they explore the classical music of our lifetime. Our next piece will be the Concerto Grosso in F Major, Opus 6, Number 9, from George Frederick Handel. Our orchestra is Academy of St. Martin in the Fields, and our conductor is Iona Brown.

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I'm JP, and the time is 11:16. We just heard Handel's Concerto Grosso in F Major, Opus 6, Number 9, and that was performed by the Academy of St. Martin in the Fields Orchestra, conducted by Iona Brown. 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Our next piece will be from composer Franz Liszt, and this is the Mephisto Waltz No. 1. It is performed by the Wister Quartet.

You're listening to Classical Brunch. That was the Mephisto Waltz number 1 from Franz Liszt, performed by the Wister Quartet. Quick promo for you. Heard each Sunday afternoon from 3 to 6, Sunday Opera Matinee is the only non-syndicated weekly broadcast of opera in Central Virginia, coming to you year-round regardless of the season. Hosts Ann Schaefer, Tim Snyder, and Brendan O'Donnell share their favorite recordings, old and new. 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Okay, our next piece is going to be Turkish composer Fazıl Say. We're going to hear three ballads, Nazim, Kumru, and Sevenlere Dair. These will be performed by pianist Natalia Chechenko.

Okay, that was Three Ballads from Fazil Say, performed by Natalia Chichenko. WTJU is supported by Convoy, a design and development agency building digital identities, assets, and products. 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And thank you for listening to Classical Brunch this morning. I'm your host, JP, and we are down to our final piece. This is a longer piece by composer Jean Sibelius, titled The Wood Nymph, Opus 15. It's performed by the Gothenburg Symphony Orchestra, conducted by Santtu Matthias Ruvalli. So at the end of this piece, we are going to switch right over to Offstage On Air. So I will bid you farewell and thank you for listening in, and we will see you next Sunday on Classical Brunch.

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My name is Ken Nail, and on each show, we'll pick a theme or subject and listen to some great film music related to it. 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

The birth of aviation took place at about the same time as the birth of motion pictures, and the two have grown up together. So maybe it's not a surprise that flight is a theme or integral part of many motion pictures. Today, on the Silver Screen Soundtrack Hour, we present Wings, Film Music Takes Flight. It's 1970. Airline travel is still romantic and glamorous. Hollywood stalwart Alfred Newman penned this energetic title music for the thriller Airport. Music from the original soundtrack recording.

Music from 1970's Airport, composed by Alfred Newman. Spanning the dawning of the jet age, the X-planes, and the flights of the Mercury astronauts, The Right Stuff brings legendary figures and events to life. And composer Bill Conti's score is one of the finest of the 1980s, the winner of the Best Original Score for 1983. The Silver Screen Soundtrack Hour presents a soundtrack suite from The Right Stuff, music from the original soundtrack recording.

The Right Stuff, music by Bill Conti. You're listening to the Silver Screen Soundtrack Hour on Charlottesville Classical, a production of WTJU. My name is Ken Nail, and today's show is Wings, Film Music Takes Flight. Now a selection from the great Franz Waxman, from the 1957 film The Spirit of St. Louis. Waxman captures the climactic moment when Charles Lindbergh first sights the coast of Ireland and knows he has made it over the Atlantic. Here's Charles Kaufman conducting the London Symphony Orchestra in music from Spirit of St. Louis.

Music of Franz Waxman from The Spirit of St. Louis, and that was Charles Kaufman leading the London Symphony Orchestra. We're still in the 1980s, and John Barry has just picked up an Oscar for his score for Out of Africa in 1985. And one of the highlights of that fine score is this track, Flying Over Africa.

That was the London Symphony Orchestra performing Flying Over Africa from Out of Africa, music by John Barry. Thanks for joining me on the Silver Screen Soundtrack Hour. I'm Ken Nail, and today's show is Wings, Film Music Takes Flight. The 1991 film The Rocketeer was an homage to the serials of the 1930s and 40s. It's developed a bit of a cult following since its premiere, and if you have Disney Plus, it's on there, so give it a try. The late James Horner penned a fine score, and here are two selections, The Rocketeer to the Rescue and The End Titles, both performed by the Cincinnati Pops, led by Eric Kunzel.

The Rocketeer to the Rescue, and the end titles of The Rocketeer, performed by the Cincinnati Pops led by Eric Kunzel. Music composed by James Horner. Flying back to the 1950s, here's Dmitri Tiomkin's music from The High and the Mighty.

That was Charles Kaufman leading the London Symphony Orchestra in music from Dmitri Tiomkin's score for The High and the Mighty. Well, I was tempted to use John Williams' flying music from E.T. in today's show. It's a natural choice. But I chose this other fine composition by Mr. Williams instead. From Empire of the Sun, here is Cadillac of the Skies.

Cadillac of the Skies from Empire of the Sun, music by John Williams, and that was John Williams conducting the Boston Pops Orchestra. We leave you today with film music from one of England's greatest 20th century composers, William Walton. Here is Spitfire Prelude and Fugue from the movie The First of the Few. Paul Daniel leads the English Northern Philharmonia.

Spitfire Prelude and Fugue, music from William Walton. Well, thanks for tuning in to the Silver Screen Soundtrack Hour. I'm Ken Nail. Join me next time on the Silver Screen Soundtrack Hour.

Vili Baskovsky was Viennese to the core. He was born there, studied at the Vienna Academy of Music, and joined the Vienna Philharmonic in 1933. In the wake of the Anschluss, he became one of that orchestra's concertmasters. He conducted their annual New Year's concerts for nearly a quarter century and served as chief conductor of the Vienna Johann Strauss Orchestra. Like Strauss himself, he led the ensemble with his violin in hand. Despite Baskovsky's obvious affinity for lighter Viennese fare, he was also an exceptionally skilled interpreter of more serious music, particularly Beethoven and Mozart, as you shall hear in this hour. I'm Tom Goodell, welcoming you to Analog Masters and a program we are calling Vili of Vienna.

After Johann Strauss Jr., the composer who figures most prominently in Willy Boskovsky's discography is Mozart. During the 1960s, he recorded 9 discs of Mozart's dances and marches with the Vienna Mozart Ensemble for British Decca. Here, from Volume 7, is the March in C Major, Kärchel 214.

Mozart's C major march, K214. Willy Boskovsky has led the Vienna Mozart Ensemble from a London LP. We'll hear more Mozart later in this hour as we celebrate the legacy of Willy of Vienna today on Analog Masters. Conductor Willy Boskovsky's reputation rests firmly on his extensive discography of music by the Strauss family, Lehár, and Suppé. But he was no stranger to Beethoven's art. As the Vienna Philharmonic's concertmaster, he performed and recorded all the master's symphonies under the 20th century's greatest conductors. For his only Beethoven disc, Boskovsky assembled a charming program of dances and romances. At the turn of the 19th century, large public dances were an integral part of the cultural life in Vienna. Mozart and Haydn both wrote music for these events, as did Haydn's young student, an upstart by the name of Beethoven. His 12 country dances were completed around 1802. You may recognize the seventh of these, which Beethoven reused in his Creatures of Prometheus ballet, the Eroica variations, and the finale of his third symphony. Willy Boskovsky conducts the Vienna Mozart Ensemble, a group that consists entirely of players from the Vienna Philharmonic.

12 Country Dances by Beethoven. Willy Boskovsky led the Vienna Mozart Ensemble from a London LP that's never been available in digital form. I'm Tom Goodell, and you're hearing Willy of Vienna today on Analog Masters. Boskovsky was 9 years old when he began his violin studies at the Vienna Academy, finally graduating from there in 1927. For the next 6 years, he performed as a soloist and chamber musician until he joined the violin section of the Vienna Philharmonic. He remained with that orchestra until his retirement in 1979. Here's a rare example of his work as a violin soloist, also drawn from his 1969 Beethoven Dances and Romances LP. We hear the Violin Romance No. 1 in G.

Soloist and conductor Willy Boskovsky has performed the first of Beethoven's two romances for violin and orchestra with the Vienna Mozart Ensemble. This is Analog Masters, and I'm your host, Tom Goodell. In concert, Willy Boskovsky could be rather flamboyant. Indeed, his antics at the Hollywood Bowl in 1963 flabbergasted critic Murray Schumbach. In the New York Times, he wrote, "Mr. Boskovsky, with the baton in his right hand, violin in his left, put on quite a show. He swung the instrument and bow as energetically as he did the baton. Sometimes the neck of the violin rose far above his head. Then, abruptly, in the middle of a tune, he would pivot away from the orchestra and, facing the audience, play and sway as though he were preparing to walk among tables, Sagan style." Unquote. In the recording studio, Boskovsky was, presumably, more restrained, yet he achieved the same ease, lightness, and humor that characterized his best concert performances. Here's his 1968 London LP recording, once again with the Vienna Mozart Ensemble. We hear Mozart's Divertimento No. 1 in E-flat, K113.

Philly Boskovsky and the Vienna Mozart Ensemble have played Mozart's Divertimento No. 1. I'm Tom Goodell. This is Analog Masters. In Mödling, a village near Vienna, there was once an intrepid band of seven musicians who performed at the Inn of the Three Ravens. In 1819, they asked their friend Ludwig van Beethoven to write some new dances. When Beethoven presented them with the score, he said, "I have written them in such a way that you musicians can take turns laying down your instruments to rest or take a nap." The result is one of Beethoven's most charming creations, especially with Willy Boskovsky once again in charge of the fully awake Vienna Mozart Ensemble.

11 Viennese Dances of Beethoven have been played by the Vienna Mozart Ensemble, Willy Boskovsky conducting, from a 1969 London LP disc. I'm Tom Goodell, hoping you've enjoyed this tribute to Willy of Vienna, and inviting you to join me again next time for more remarkable historical recordings right here on Analog Masters.

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1: Gabriella Lena Franck is an American composer who draws upon her multicultural background for her musical inspiration. Her father was of Lithuanian Jewish descent, and her mother is a Peruvian of Chinese descent, and it all comes together in her work. This is a work entitled Hilos, or Threads, for clarinet and piano trio. We'll be hearing Lee Carroll Levine, clarinetist, along with Zeniba Bowers, violin, Matt Walker, cello, and the composer, Gabriella Lena Franck, pianist.

0: Hilos by Gabriella Lena Frank. We heard a performance with Lee Carroll Levine, clarinet, Zaniba Bowers, violin, Matt Walker, cello, and the composer, Gabriella Lena Frank, piano.
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0: Next, we feature a symphony by Franz Joseph Haydn. This is his symphony number 32 in the key of C major, written in 1765. This performance is with the Austro-Hungarian Haydn Orchestra, conducted by Adam Fischer.

0: Symphony No. 32 in the key of C by Franz Joseph Haydn. That was a performance with the Austro-Hungarian Haydn Orchestra, conducted by Adam Fischer.
1: This is Charlottesville Classical, a service of WTJU.
0: Next on Charlottesville Classical, we feature a piano sonata by Alexander Scriabin. This is his Sonata No. 8, Opus 66, which was composed in the year 1912. This performance is with Garrick Olson. Piano Sonata No. 8 by Alexander Scriabin.

0: Eric Olson performed the Sonata for Piano No. 8, Opus 66, by Alexander Scriabin.
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2: From the Heifetz International Music Institute and WTJU, this is Heifetz On Air. I'm Benjamin Rowe. They come from 25 states and more than a dozen countries with a chance to make the main stage in our signature series, The Stars of Tomorrow, the twice-weekly concerts devoted exclusively to solo performances by our budding stars, with dazzling virtuosity and touching lyricism on display. Coming up, we'll bring you some Stars of Tomorrow performances by our young artists and works by Fritz Kreisler, Robert Schumann, Maurice Ravel, and this infectious Avenez by Camille Saint-Saëns, featuring Heifetz artists as young as 11 years old. Their stories and their starry performances are just ahead on Heifetz On Air. It's sometimes been called Bach's heartbeat movement, the captivating Andante from his solo violin sonata No. 2. It's played here in concert in the gallery of the Stanton Augusta Art Center by Heifetz violinist Kaylee Kim.

the poignant Andante movement from the Solo Violin Sonata No. 2 by Johann Sebastian Bach, played at the Stanton Augusta Arts Center by Heifetz student Kaylee Kim. That's from a Fridays in the Gallery concert at the SAAC in downtown Stanton. The 2023 Free Friday Afternoon Concerts will start up again in about a week. We celebrate the Heifetz Stars of Tomorrow just ahead. Welcome to Heifetz On Air, bringing you sounds and stories from the stars of tomorrow, the emerging young artists of the Heifetz International Music Institute, as well as our world-renowned faculty. I'm your host, Benjamin Rowe, coming to you via WTJU, the radio voice of the University of Virginia, and the Stanton Innovation Hub. Stars of Tomorrow is, in fact, the name of our signature concert series at the Heifetz Institute. These are concerts that take place twice a week in Francis Auditorium that are focused exclusively on the solo performances by our remarkable cohort of young string players. And we'll call this installment of our program Stars of Tomorrow with violinists, violists, and cellists, some as young as 11 years old, commanding the main stage. First up is one of the beginning performances from the 2022 Stars of Tomorrow concerts. This is violinist Sohyun Ko and pianist Allison Freeman with the Preludium and Allegro by Fritz Kreisler. It's Heifetz On Air.

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1: Good evening.
0: My name is Stephen Ballou. I'm 19 years old, and I'm from Chicago, Illinois. Tonight, I'll be playing for you Capriccio, Opus 55 by Henri Vuitton. Vuitton and Paganini were both very well known as virtuoso violinists in their lives. But a lesser known fact is that they were actually both avid violists. So after Paganini's passing, Vuitton felt it fit to compose six pieces, the first five of which were composed for solo violin, and the last of which I'll be playing for you tonight, his Capriccio for solo viola. It contains many of the sorrowful, mellow tones that one would expect from a funeral piece, as well as some twinges of hope, but also it contains just a little bit of flair at the end, which is no doubt a nod to Paganini's virtuosic life and legacy. Thank you.

That's viola Stephen Ballou making his Stars of Tomorrow debut with the Capriccio in C minor by the 19th century violin and viola virtuoso Henri Vieuton. It was written in memory of another great virtuoso of the era, Niccolo Paganini. And before that, from the first Heifetz Stars of Tomorrow concert from 2022, you heard violinist Sohyun Ko and faculty pianist Allison Freeman with the Preludium and Allegro by Fritz Kreisler. By the way, you can catch the videos of both of those performances, each one of which is more than 100,000 views, on our website, heifetz.institute/heifetzonair. You can also find both the videos and past episodes of this program on our website and also on our brand new Heifetz app. You can find it on the Apple Store or Google Play. This episode is titled Stars of Tomorrow, featuring some great solo performances by our brilliant young student artists at the Heifetz Institute. And in just a moment, an emerging Heifetz viola star takes the stage. I'm Benjamin Rowe, and you're listening to Heifetz on Air from WTJU and the Heifetz International Music Institute.

0: Welcome back to Hype It's On Air. I'm Benjamin Rowe, taking you now to another Young Stars of Tomorrow concert at First Presbyterian Church in Stanton, Virginia.
1: Good afternoon. Hi, my name is Adam Savage. I'm 15. I'm from Port St. Lucie, Florida. And today, Yoon and I will be performing Mark and Builder, or Fairy Tale Pictures, by Robert Schumann. What I find interesting about this piece is that although it's titled Fairy Tale Pictures, he didn't base it upon an actual fairy tale. Instead, he decided to leave the storyline up to the audience. So, what's your fairy tale? Thank you.

a show of hands for Boccherini fans out here? Me too. For those of you who haven't heard of Boccherini, Boccherini is an Italian cellist and a composer whose music was more appreciated about two centuries after his death. He is considered to have given much importance to the cello, and tonight Ben and I will showcase how he not only uses the cello as an accompanying instrument, but as an instrument that rivals the violin in its virtuosity. I recently discovered that Boccherini used to play the violin parts on his cello when he was touring if his violinist friends got sick. And I believe that he used those inspirations and ideas in his music, as you will see in this piece, especially in the fast passage work. I would like to take a moment to thank Benjamin for joining me tonight and every one of you, as well as I would like to extend my gratitude towards my friends, the staff, my teachers, Ben and Jen, and finally Mr. Heifetz for this experience.

Violinist Christina Nam and pianist Allison Freeman with the Avenez by Camille Saint-Saëns wrapping up this set of three Stars of Tomorrow performances from the Heifetz Institute. Before that, you heard two cellists, Christine J. Lee and Benjamin Doan, playing a sonata movement by Luigi Boccherini. And at the top, then 15-year-old violist Adam Savage, joined by faculty pianist Ewan Lee, to play the first two movements of Robert Schumann's Fairy Tale Pictures. Both Adam Savage and Ben Doan were 15 years old at the time of those performances, and today both are enrolled at the Juilliard School in New York. And both will be back this summer as students in our advanced Heifetz Chamber Music Institute. By the way, the other cellist, Christine J. Lee, well, this summer she starts her new gig, which is in the cello section of the Boston Symphony Orchestra. Wave to her when you go to Tanglewood. This is the Stars of Tomorrow edition of Heifetz On Air, coming to you via WTJU, the radio voice of the University of Virginia. Check out the Stars of Tomorrow concert schedule for summer 2023 on our website, heifetz.institute/heifetzonair. And in just a moment, we'll hear some gypsy music in the hands of a preteen fiddler. I'm Benjamin Rowe, and this is Heifetz On Air from WTJU and the Heifetz International Music Institute.

0: This is Heifetz on Air. I'm Benjamin Rowe.
1: Good evening. My name is Camina Day. I'm 11 years old and I'm from Vancouver, British Columbia, Canada. Today, Wesley and I will be playing Maurice Ravel's Tigon.
0: One of the real pleasures of attending Heifetz concerts through the years is to watch these outstanding young performers literally grow up before our very eyes, especially those who return year after year. In fact, all of the performers on today's Stars of Tomorrow episode have been at the Heifetz Institute for several summers. Violinist Karina Deng first came to Stanton when she was just 10 years old and has been back several times since. Here is her 11-year-old self dazzling with Ravel's Tigon with pianist Yoon Lee. We're in concert in Grisham Hall at St. Anne's Belfield School in Charlottesville, Virginia. It's Heifetz on Air.

0: That's an astonishing performance of Tzigan, or Gypsy, by Maurice Ravel, played by 11-year-old Heifetz violinist Karina Deng with faculty pianist Yoon Lee. And that makes it a wrap for this Stars of Tomorrow episode of our program. Hope you'll join us to discover the 2023 Stars of Tomorrow at the Heifetz Institute in our upcoming 27th summer season. You can check the full concert information and links on the website, heifetz.institute/heifetzonair. We've also got a full audio and video playlist for this episode as well. Our program is a production of WTJU, the radio voice of the University of Virginia, online at wtju.net, and recorded in the studios of the Stanton Innovation Hub, located in the heart of downtown Stanton, Virginia. I'm Benjamin Rowe. 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

Welcome to the Early Music Show, featuring music from the Middle Ages, the Renaissance, and the early Baroque. I'm your host, Ralph Graves, and in this hour, we'll be featuring music from 18th century Italy, 14th century Holland, and 16th century Britain. We start around the year 1340 with a ballade by Guillaume de Machaut. This medieval composer wrote in the Ars Nova, or New Art, style. So what exactly did that mean? Well, it meant new forms of music, like the ballade. This was a polyphonic love song with a refrain, and that concept of the repeating refrain was one of the innovations. This performance is with the Early Music Consort of London, directed by David Munro, De Toutes Fleurs by Guillaume de Machaut.

0: David Monroe and the Early Music Consort of London performed Des Toutes Fleurs by Guillaume de Machaut.
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0: Ralph Graves, your host for the Early Music Show, and we move from the Ars Nova of the 14th century to the Stile Moderno of the 17th century, or modern style. Around the year 1600, a new kind of music developed that was very different from what had come before. This new style would later be called Baroque, and it codified the use of major and minor scales as opposed to the more prevalent church modes of the Renaissance. And it was new music for newly developed instruments like the violin. This is from a publication in 1629 by Dario Castello, Sonata Concertante in Stile Moderno. This is the Sonata number 1, and performing is the Academy of Ancient Music, directed by Richard Egar.

Richard Egar directed the Academy of Ancient Music in a performance of the Sonata No. 1 from Sonata Concertante in Stile Moderno by Dario Castello. Ralph Graves, your host for this hour of the Early Music Show here on WTJU 91.1 FM and CharlottesvilleClassical.org. Well, virtually nothing is known of Renaissance composer Robert Jones, except that he was active from about 1520 to 1535. Now, he's not to be confused with the Elizabethan lutenist of the same name, because this Robert Jones served in the Royal Chapel of Henry VIII. We'll be hearing what is perhaps his greatest of his few surviving compositions, the Missa Spes Nostra. Scott Medcalf directs the ensemble Blue Heron, Missa Spes Nostra by Robert Jones.

0: Scott Medcalf directed the ensemble Blue Heron in a performance of Misa Spes Nostra by Robert Jones.
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1: Rob Graves, your host for this hour of the Early Music Show. And we continue with music by Jacobus Clemens Nonpapa, who was active in the early 1500s. Now, he was a major composer whose work was widely known thanks to his friend, Tielman Susato, who published and distributed it. And no, we don't really know why he's known as Nonpapa. Here's the music of Jacobus Clemens Nonpapa, as performed by the Amsterdam Loci Stardust Quartet.

Music by Jacobus Clemens Nonpapa. We heard performances with the Amsterdam Loci Stardust Quartet. And that concludes this hour of the Early Music Show. I'm your host, Ralph Graves, and as always, it has been my pleasure to present this music to you.

0: The time is 1 o'clock, and this is A New Sound here on WTJU Charlottesville on 91.1 FM and worldwide at WTJU.net and CharlottesvilleClassical.org. A New Sound is part of Charlottesville Classical here on WTJU, the radio voice of the University of Virginia and your arts companion for our community. My name is Brian Samalczyk, and thanks so much for joining me on this cool and gray Sunday afternoon. Hard to believe it's late May with this weather in Central Virginia, but hopefully some sunnier days are up ahead. Of course, we need this rain. And each week here on A New Sound, we bring you brand new classical and classical-adjacent music. Music mostly written by living composers, living in and reacting to the same world that you and I are in right now. And as always, it's a pleasure and a joy to share this music with all of you over the airwaves here on WTJU. Before we dive into today's program, I've got a great 2 hours of music ahead. 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
1: 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And WTJU is supported by the Charlottesville Women's Choir, singing for peace and justice since 1984. The choir is performing their annual spring benefit concert on Sunday, May 31st, starting at 4:30. The concert will take place at Pantops Community Church on Stony Point Road in Charlottesville. This year's concert will benefit Sin Barreras, an organization supporting the health, legal status, and self-sufficiency of our immigrant neighbors. More information can be found at seville-womens-choir.org.
0: All right, I'm calling today's edition of A New Sound Horizon, and the piece instigated this whole program is a brand new work by American composer John Luther Adams, a commission from the Australian Chamber Orchestra called Horizon in two movements, which we'll listen to in the second hour of the show. But I was thinking about this idea of the horizon in music, and of course the horizon is the dividing line between earth and the sky, kind of the terrestrial and the celestial, and it's something that's kind of perfect in a way, the straight line where very few things in nature are, and kind of fundamentally unreachable. We can always head towards it and never reach it, never get any closer. It's always just beyond our grasp. So a couple of different interesting things to think about there, and some music that could go in many different directions. So we'll be considering today kind of both the celestial and the terrestrial. We'll be considering music that is looking to move towards something, to reach something maybe inherently unreachable, that's trying to attain something, and some other things as well. And of course, in the second hour, we'll listen to that work by John Luther Adams, Horizon, which interestingly is in two movements, Visible Horizon and True Horizon. But we'll talk about that a little bit more later. We're going to kick the show off with the opening work on a new album by a Japanese composer and multi-instrumentalist by the name of Go Hirano. And he's been working for decades now, kind of in the underground sound world in Japan, ambient music, sort of classical as well. And this is his most recent album. It's called The Habit. And his composition and performance practice is really interesting because he records all the instruments himself at home or in a studio. He does them kind of all in single takes and never goes back and finishes and perfects them the way you normally would with a studio recording. So it's all about something very immediate and imperfect, something very much of the everyday. And you'll hear the composer playing piano, pianica, or a melodica, which is a wind-blown keyboard instrument that sounds like an accordion or harmonica, some simple percussion, some electronics and synthesizers and effects. And to start off this Horizon show, I thought we'd go with this first track, which is called Echoes in the Sky.

Music by Japanese composer and performer Go Hirano. That was Echoes in the Sky from his new album, The Habit. And we'll stay with brand new albums. I think actually everything on today's program was released in 2026. Yes. And on May 15th, the composer, Caroline Shaw, composer, singer, and violinist, I should say, and the cellist and composer, Andrew Yi, who is the cellist in the Ataka String Quartet, put out a new collaborative album called Or the Whale, which is kind of co-composed and co-arranged. It's a series of pieces, some of them original, written by either Caroline Shaw or Andrew Lee. Others are arrangements, things like Will There Be Any Stars in My Crown, the kind of traditional hymn, Shenandoah, and a very interesting arrangement of a movement from Messiaen's Quartet for the End of Time, which I'm going to find a place for on the program on a future show. But I wanted to listen to a couple of tracks from this new album, everything written for violin, cello, and the two performers' own voices that pertain to our show today. So we'll start with a track called The Light After, and then we will do their arrangement of the hymn, Will There Be Any Stars in My Crown? And again, the performers and kind of arrangers, co-composers are Caroline Shaw and Andrew Lee from their new album, Or the Whale.

0: music performed and arranged and composed by Caroline Shaw. We heard her singing and playing violin, and Andrew Yi playing cello. Their new collaborative album is Or the Whale. Came out on May 15th.
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0: All right, we'll move next into another work released on recording this year, 2026, about May 1st. And it's the title track from a two-work album called Estuary. And it was written and performed by the composer and saxophonist Travis LaPlante. And we played his music here on A New Sound many times, I think, over the last couple of years. He's become renowned for his kind of virtuosic circular breathing techniques and these long composed pieces for multiple saxophones that can be dense and full of all this activity and then kind of thin out and have these moments of beauty, luminous kind of beauty. But at their root, they're feats of stamina and virtuosity. And this piece is a little bit different. So he kind of sets aside all those extended techniques and circular breathing to make a couple of pieces that are just full of long notes, all sustained for a full exhalation of his breath. So the timing of this piece, which is kind of floats and is kind of timeless, and there's no kind of steady sense of pulse or beat, all that sense of time comes from is his own breath. Taking a deep breath in and then blowing out a single note at a time on his tenor saxophone. And he layers himself four times over. So he's basically made a quartet of his own recordings. So it's a solo album featuring just the composer. And Estuary, he says, draws inspiration from drone music and ambient new age meditation music. But he says, most importantly, the sounds of nature. And he hopes that it evokes the far reaches of the natural world, while also evoking a sense of human intimacy. And ultimately, he says, this music exists in a mysterious location in between definitions. Couldn't be a better fit for a show about kind of the idea of the horizon. So we'll hear Travis LaPlante. He's the composer and the performer on four multi-tracked tenor saxophones in Estuary here on WTJU.

0: We just heard music by Scottish singer-songwriter, composer Anna McLucky. That was The Dark Island. The final track from her new album, The Little Winters, came out on April 24th. Let's see, that was performed by Anna McLucky, was singing and playing the Clossach, or the Gaelic harp, and piano, joined by Ewan Blanford on cello, George Burridge on bass, and Sean Rogan on cello. And before that music by Anna McLucky, we heard Estuary, performed by and composed by American Travis LaPlante. He was playing all four tenor saxophone parts on that work.
1: Coming up this Friday night at Offbeat Roadhouse, the not quite country, not quite rock, not quite folk sounds of Sarah White and the New Band. The concert will take place at WTJU's performance space at 2244 Ivy Road in Charlottesville, right next door to Vivace. For additional details, including directions to WTJU, visit WTJU.net.
0: Rideshare, a program of the Thomas Jefferson Planning District Commission, is thrilled to announce its third annual Bike Month Challenge this May in celebration of National Bike Month. 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That's all on WTJU.net. And finally, be sure to stay tuned. Coming up at 6 o'clock here on WTJU is Heifetz On Air, which presents captivating performances by Heifetz International Music Institute students, alums, and faculty, recorded on stage in Stanton and here in WTJU's Charlottesville studios. All right, if you're just tuning in, it's a couple of seconds before 2 o'clock, and you're listening to WTJU Charlottesville on 91.1 FM and worldwide at WTJU.net and CharlottesvilleClassical.org. This show is A New Sound, which is part of Charlottesville Classical here on WTJU, the radio voice of the University of Virginia and your arts companion for our community.

0: just heard the piece Inscape by American kind of minimalist duo Balmoray. That was included on the Across the Horizon Volume 2 compilation, which is an exploration of ambient music and its intersection with American folk music, translating kind of all those sounds into sound worlds that evoke the vast natural world and landscape of the Americas. And Inscape is a reference to the concept from the poet Gerard Manley Hopkins as the idea of the intrinsic beauty or the essence or identity embodied within any given thing. And I thought that was a nice way to kick off the second half of A New Sound this afternoon. And today's program is called Horizon. And as always, we're exploring brand new classical and classical adjacent music here in A New Sound. And I really like this idea of the horizon. There's a lot of kind of different ways you could go about kind of thinking about it musically. The horizon, of course, is the dividing line between earth and sky, kind of the known and the unknown. And we've definitely listened to some music so far that considers unknowable questions and unknowable things. We've also heard music that explores kind of the natural world of the earth and the world beyond, the celestial world. The horizon is also fundamentally unreachable. As soon as you move toward it, it moves in front of you. And it's something that's kind of perfect and a perfect line, something that we don't see in other ways in nature very often. So we're going to spend some time in the second half of the show with a major new work for orchestra by American composer John Luther Adams, one of my favorite living composers, a great kind of poet of sound and light and color and the natural world. And his new piece, which was commissioned by the Australian Chamber Orchestra, is called Horizon. But before we do, I want to let you know about a couple of organizations who help keep WTJU strong in our community.
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0: All right, if you're a longtime listener of A New Sound, then you probably know that John Luther Adams is one of my favorite composers working today. For many years, he lived and worked in a cabin in Alaska, and his music reflected the kind of incredible wilderness and power of that Arctic landscape. He has subsequently moved. He lived in New York City for many years. He lived in the deserts, the Sonoran Desert, I know, for many years. And now he finds himself living in Central Australia. And this is a piece that was commissioned by the Australian Chamber Orchestra, I think just a year or two ago, and was only released on recording on April 17th of this year. And it's a really interesting piece in two movements. They're exactly the same length, and they're both kind of mirrors of each other. And this is what he says about this work, which is called Horizon. He says, "The horizon, the line at which the earth and sky appear to meet, defines the circle that encompasses all of us and everything around us, no matter where we may be. In theory, there's only one horizon. Yet in our experience of the world, there are two, the visible horizon and the true horizon. The visible horizon is what we see from where we look. Most often, our visible horizon is circumscribed by human structures, by trees, mountains, or other topological features. The true horizon is the full extent of all that we might possibly see, an unobstructed view of the enveloping circle where the sky meets the earth or the sea. On land, say far out on the tundra or on the plains or in the middle of a great desert, we sometimes catch a glimpse of the true horizon. At sea, our visible horizon is almost always the true horizon. So this is his idea that there's this visible horizon, this horizon that is interrupted by all the natural and human-built features of our world. And then there's this second true horizon, the kind of mathematically perfect horizon that we only catch a glimpse of at certain places and in certain landscapes. And so the first movement is called Visible Horizon. And the second movement is called True Horizon. And they both follow a similar trajectory, but the kind of details are different, and I think reflect the kind of different components of these different horizons. And I'll leave it to you to kind of see what you think as you listen. So we'll listen through all the way without interruption, one movement after another. And then I think we'll kind of take us all the way to 3 o'clock. Maybe if we'll have time at the end, I think we will. We'll go back and finish a show with a track from the Japanese composer Go Hirano, his new album, The Habit. We'll listen to the closing track, It Will Be Filled with Birds Singing Someday, to close the program after this music by John Luther Adams. And I think all that's left for me to say is to remind you all to stay tuned. Coming up at 3 o'clock will be the Sunday Opera Matinee here on WTJU from 3 to 6. And then tune in again next weekend for New Sound, same time, same place, 1 o'clock. Actually, William and I will be co-hosting the show next weekend. We're going to be doing an exploration of 20th century music following World War II, this period of great fracturing in music when the kind of central narrative splintered off into 100 different directions. And we're going to kind of explore kind of our favorite pieces from 1945, almost all the way up to the current day. A lot of music that at least I don't play that often on this show, music from more like 50 to 70 years ago, not the current day. But that's a lot to say. Let's just listen to the music now. John Luther Adams, his piece Horizon, performed by the Australian Chamber Orchestra. And all that I'll say now is take care and stay well.

For 14 years, as head of artists and repertory for RCA Victor Red Seal, Charles O'Connell endured Toscanini's earthy humor, labored to make Rachmaninoff smile, ignored Lily Pond's sulks and Grace Moore's tantrums. He also made glorious recordings of the Boston Symphony under the direction of Serge Koussevitzky. In his charming book, The Other Side of the Record, Charles O'Connell provides a rare glimpse into the home life of Maestro Serge Koussevitzky and his wife, Natalie. On this edition of Koussevitzky at 150, we'll spend some time at home with the Koussevitzkys. There'll be music of Copland, Schubert, and Ravel, accompanied by readings from O'Connell's book by WMNR's John Ryden. I'm your host, Tom Goodell.

0: The dinner festivities begin with a rather unexpected appetizer. Here's John Ryden as Charles O'Connell.
1: Dining with Koussevitzky was always a pleasant experience. Russian entertainment at table is sumptuous, and I think Koussevitzky liked to indulge himself and his guests in that direction, but he observes a strict regimen for reasons of health and seldom violates it. I remember one occasion at my home in Philadelphia where he did commit a mischievous, but as it turned out, harmless sin against his doctor's commandments. The conductor and Mr. John Burke, program editor of the Boston Symphony Orchestra, called one afternoon to discuss certain musical matters. While we discussed them, Dr. Koussevitzky accomplished the total annihilation of approximately 100 licorice jelly beans. At the end of my discussion with Mr. Burke, I found that the conductor had abandoned us entirely and was in earnest consultation with my wife on the subject of licorice jelly beans and where the best ones could be had.
0: As our musical jelly bean, we serve up Copland's El Salon Mexico in the Serge Koussevitzky Boston Symphony recording of 1938, produced by Charles O'Connell.

0: Copland's El Salón Mexico. Serge Koussevitzky led the Boston Symphony. Today on Koussevitzky at 150, commemorating the 150th anniversary of the conductor's birth, we're at home with the Koussevitzkys. For a family as deeply Russian as the Koussevitzkys, you'd expect vodka to be served at dinner time. But that was hardly the case, as Charles O'Connell explained in The Other Side of the Record.
1: Dinner with the Koussevitzkys would have a not too emphatic Russian accent, perhaps noticeable only in a preprandial tall glass of hot water and lemon juice. Then he would pour out for himself and his guests gigantic beakers of rye or bourbon. It was always rather amusing to observe this gentleman toss off his quarter pint of bourbon with all the matter-of-factness of a Missouri politician. And he never failed to tease me about my attempts to postpone the fatal moment myself.
0: Our musical aperitif is by Jean Sibelius.

0: The Maiden with the Roses from Swan White by Sibelius. Serge Koussevitzky and the Boston Symphony were heard in that recording made for RCA Victor by Charles O'Connell. This is Koussevitzky at 150, and I'm Tom Cadell. Once Koussevitzky and his guests had consumed copious amounts of Kentucky bourbon, it was time for the main course and some lively dinner conversation, as Charles O'Connell observed in his book, The Other Side of the Record.
1: He is one of the few musicians who can converse on subjects other than himself and music, and his dinner table talk has always been invariably bright and witty, sometimes profound and always interesting. He can also listen, a faculty that is rare and charming in a musician or a Russian. He has a lively appreciation of the arts other than music, and from him I have heard more than one illuminating discourse upon the theater, upon modern architecture, serious literature, the science of advertising, the economic determination of history, and the difference between a democracy and a republic. He has an extraordinarily keen political sense, particularly with respect to international affairs. In one of his dinner conversations, he made it clear that he foresaw World War II more clearly than almost anyone I know. And in the course of a long evening, he forecast not only the war itself, but detailed military operations, which in retrospect seem utterly fantastic. He seemed to feel, notwithstanding his European birth, a certain contempt for the European nations whose lusts and greed and ambitions provoked them to mass murder.
0: The situation in Europe may well have been on Koussevitzky's mind in May 1936, when he led the Boston Symphony in this fiery recording of Schubert's Unfinished Symphony. Once again, the producer of these discs was Charles O'Connell.

0: Symphony No. 8, The Unfinished by Schubert. Serge Koussevitzky led the Boston Symphony. You're hearing Koussevitzky at 150, and on this occasion, we're at home with the Koussevitzkys and with Charles O'Connell as he relates the tales in his book, The Other Side of the Record. I'm Tom Goodell.
1: After a decent period of dinner table conversation, we would withdraw to the library before the fire or walk for hours on the terrace. The moment for serious matters had arrived. On one such occasion, when I had come to Boston full of enthusiastic plans, I noticed at once the conductor's melancholy abstraction. I knew the denouement could not be long in coming, and so discreetly waited, but I was not prepared for what did come. "I cannot make plans beyond next season, Mr. Charlie, because I have resigned."
0: Koussevitzky and his orchestra had indeed reached a crisis point. The management of the Boston Symphony had refused to allow the musicians to unionize. In consequence, their weekly radio broadcasts were suspended. In sympathy with the union, RCA stopped making records in Boston's Symphony Hall. Not only that, the New York Philharmonic was actively courting Koussevitzky. The Philharmonic even invited the maestro to conduct for 2 weeks in February and March of 1942, during which Koussevitzky gave this spellbinding performance of Ravel's second Daphnis and Chloe suite.

0: York Philharmonic, Serge Koussevitzky was the conductor. We heard Suite No. 2 from Daphnis and Chloe by Ravel. In the end, the crisis, or crises, were resolved. The Boston Symphony trustees were persuaded they had no choice but to unionize. Koussevitzky turned down the leadership of the New York Philharmonic, and he even passed on a lucrative recording contract with Columbia. Here again is Charles O'Connell.
1: All through these maneuvers, Koussevitzky held firmly to his every point and principle without hysterics, without publicity, without recriminations, without for a moment modifying his determination or compromising his dignity. He was really the ultimate winner in all his controversies, and he was the winner because he sensed the nature and weakness of every opponent. Whether that opponent was a Boston Brahmin, a Harvard overseer, or a labor overlord.
0: Our thanks to WMNR's John Ryden for his superb readings from Charles O'Connell's book, The Other Side of the Record. This has been Koussevitzky at 150, our weekly exploration of the life and work of conductor Serge Koussevitzky on the 150th anniversary of his birth. Next time, Claude Debussy and Koussevitzky's orchestra in Russia, featuring La Mer and the Prelude to the Afternoon of a Faun. I'm Tom Goodell, inviting you to be with us then.

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1: 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This is the Symphony No. 4 in the key of D major, written in the year 1764.